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0: Distortion. And tonight, 105.5 WDHA, Mike Ness and company just always put out some great catchy tunes, man. No different right there. Just love Social D and their vibe, their sound. Really good stuff. And hopefully you got to check them out the other weekend when they were right at Stone Pony Summer Stage. What a cool bill with classic, just legendary punk band, The Descendants, opening up. And it's always nice to watch those guys, both bands, because they have so much fun up on stage and just make it exciting for the audience, which is a good thing. And last weekend, man, think about all the shows besides that one. You may have been checking out Maiden. There was Breaking Benjamin with Chevelle at PNC. That, I mean, just a lot to choose from. And we've had a really good go of some fantastic concerts coming through the area, and I love that.
1: 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The Morning Mic Drop gets you the latest DHA music news every morning. 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
3: Overnight will be about in the mid-60s and wrapping up the weekend tomorrow. Unfortunately, a rainy Sunday ahead. Highs of about 82. Let's do some Van Halen. It's 105.5 WDHA.

0: Evanescence, who will you follow? 105.5 WDHA. Lots of fun last night with Metal with Mike. Always spending Friday nights with you. Bringing you a full hour of metal starting at 11 o'clock. And yeah, last night, no different. And just love cranking it up and getting heavy with those riffs, man. Always a blast. If you're into the louder side of things, the heavier side of things, then hang with me. Friday nights, again, 11 o'clock. And we do all kinds of stuff. I'll turn you on, hopefully, to some new bands, new tunes. Play some classic, you know, Maiden and Sabbath and Judas Priest, all sorts of stuff. And, you know, everything that falls in between that. It's a straight-up mix of all different styles of metal and bands. And it's a good time. So let me know if you have a suggestion of a tune you want on. You can always email me throughout the week or while the show's going on. 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And I'll see you next Friday for another edition of Metal with Mike.
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always home, so please take us with you on the DHA app or stream us through your smart speaker. Hey, and bring some snacks for a road trip. You know, gummies, chips, soda, and none of that healthy stuff, though.

0: New one from Avatar, Crying Fire at 105.5 WDHA. Those guys are really good at just switching things up and kind of keeping you on your feet, on your toes, if you will, because you put on an album from them and they just have like a blend of all different sounds, man. But, you know, it's heavy and it's melodic at the same time. It's really cool to listen to. And that tune's super powerful, you know, talking about the different emotions you can go through and mourning the loss of stuff. And very, very powerful tune in my book. It's a standalone single, by the way, too, because they had their most recent album out, Don't Go in the Forest, which is a fantastic record. But during those sessions, they made this song. They recorded it, didn't put it on the album, decided to kind of hold it for a bit. And now you kind of get a new release, you know, just one song, but still new music from a great band. So kind of neat. Check out more of Avatar and pick up that latest record. It's very, very cool. Don't Go in the Forest. Back with more rock. Jersey jamming on the other side of DHA.
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0: Overnight, we're going to see lows near 66 or so, somewhere in the mid-60s. Tomorrow, lots of rain for your Sunday and probably a high of 82. Zeppelin up now on the Rock of New Jersey, DHA.

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0: Name and Blood, that's Black Label Society, 105.5 WDHA. My name's Mike Anthony, and man, I got to tell you, I'm pumped that football's back. Don't know if you're a football fan, but if you're into any sport, isn't it always exciting when you turn on the TV and a game is on, and it's like the first one you've seen in forever, it feels like? That's what it was like for me Wednesday night. Yeah, it was Wednesday. I had to think about that for a second, because it was both actually Wednesday and Thursday night, back-to-back NFL games, and didn't care about either game because I don't care about those teams, but just exciting to be able to watch some football. That's how I felt. I was like, man, love it. Love just hearing the sounds coming out of the TV. It just felt right. And now I get to watch the Eagles tomorrow, hopefully beat Washington, but we'll see how that goes. New York teams, look, I feel for you if you're rooting for the Giants or the Jets. We'll see, though. Look, you never know what's going to happen. And although I don't want to say I'm rooting with you, if you're a fan of one of those teams, good luck.
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0: Latest from Plush Animalistic at 105.5 WDHA. So cool that we have a new record from those ladies coming out very soon, next Friday, September 18th. It'll be available for you to pick up, and I'm highly recommending that you do it. Mass Hysteria is the name of their second full-length studio album. Took too long to get here. I've been waiting, ladies, but they're so good. They're just great musicians, great girls, and I can't wait to hear what this full album sounds like. I think it's going to be fantastic. So pick that one up again next Friday. New Plush on the way.
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0: Overnight, mid-60s, rain for your Sunday tomorrow, and highs up around 82. Cheap Trick is on the Rock of New Jersey now. It's DHA.

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0: 105.5 WDHA, The Rock of New Jersey, some Taylor Momsen and The Pretty Reckless. When I Wake Up, and you want to catch them live. Well, they're not doing a big, massive headlining tour, but they are opening up for a big, massive AC/DC headlining tour, and that's such a cool bill, man. You get to watch the legends, AC/DC, and a truly amazing live band, The Pretty Reckless. I love checking them out. They play so well. Super tight group of musicians, and Taylor always sounds terrific live. So hopefully you're headed to MetLife, and it's coming quick, man. Friday, September 25th, about 2 weeks away. I want to see you out there. 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Grab some tickets.
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0: Those guys are always fun. It's Royal Blood, and their latest is 10 over 10 at 105.5 WDHA. Mike Anthony with my last hour all set to go here on the Rock of New Jersey. And this is how I like to wrap things up. All right? I got Blackstone Cherry on the way. I got some Motley Crue, Beastie Boys to bring you a slightly different flavor. Even some GNR. It's a jam-packed hour, man. Let's get into it at DHA.
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0: Overnight will be around the mid-60s, and we'll see some rain as we wrap up the weekend. Tomorrow, going to have a high of 82. Pink Floyd up now in the Rock of New Jersey.

0: BSC. More Blackstone Cherry. That's deep. 105.5 WDHA. Hope you're having a great weekend. Hope you're enjoying this Saturday night. Maybe it ain't over for you because you might be a night owl. You might be a true partier. Maybe you're going out right now. You wild person, you. Have a great night, whatever you're doing. Enjoy the rest of your weekend. My name is Mike Anthony. Join me weekday morning. So I'll be back with you Monday, bright and early, kicking off the morning mic drop. We do it 6 to 10 a.m. Don't forget Tuesday, major, major announcement. That's all I'm going to say. Major, major announcement involving just some bands I'm sure you love. And I can't get into it. I just can't. Be sure you're locked into DHA on Tuesday. Find out details and what the heck I'm talking about, and it'll make sense. Have a good one.
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just say, Alexa, open WDHA? Please? We are the Rock of New Jersey.

0: They say there is a wondrous village not far from here, as the dragon flies, where spectacle abounds and 16th century nobles, knights, artisans, and winsome wenches await you at a magical lakeside setting where celebrations are like nowhere else in all the land. 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

0: say, Alexa, open WDHA. And just make sure to say please and thank you. The machines will remember your kindness after they take over the planet.
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Here are WDHA contest rules. Employees and the immediate families and members of households of employees of WDHA and its advertisers and their respective parent affiliate companies are not eligible to participate in our contest. Only one winner per household will be accepted in our contest. For purposes of this contest, households shall mean all persons residing at or claiming as their principal residence any single occupancy dwelling or unit in a multiple occupancy dwelling. No person is eligible to participate in our contest who has won any prize from WDHA with a value of $25 or greater within the 30-day period to the start date of the next contest. Each winner in our contest must claim his or her prize in person at the offices of WDHA within 30 days of the end of the contest. Prizes not claimed within such 30-day period will be forfeited. Each winner of our contest must provide a social security number for tax reporting purposes and will be responsible for the payment for any federal, state, or local taxes in conjunction with the award or use of the prize. Each contest winner must sign an agreement releasing WDHA and the contest sponsors from liability in connection with the operation of the contest and the award and use of the prize, and giving WDHA and the contest sponsors the right to use the contest winner's name, likeness, voice, and biographical information and recorded comments in connection with the advertising and promotion of the contest and WDHA and its sponsors in their business. Any dispute or controversy arising out of or in connection with the administering of our contest shall be resolved by the management of WDHA, whose decisions are final and binding. Failure to conform to all contest rules or fraud on a contest participant will result in the disqualification of such contest participant. WDHA is not responsible for the failure of any telecommunication system or part thereof for lost, late, or misdirected contest entries, whether transmitted by mail, telephone, or via the internet. WDHA contest rules are available at our studios at 78 Veronica Avenue, Somerset, New Jersey.

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1: 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Here's what's happening on this week's show.
2: You've probably heard negative stories about those check cashing services, but one urban policy expert says they fill an important need for many lower income Americans.
3: I'm worried about the 75% who don't have any assets, any discretionary income, and pushing them into getting a bank account when it's not serving their need and when it's actually more expensive for them.
2: Then, rental housing costs have jumped in the past decade, putting the squeeze on millions of people.
4: 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Well, the flip side of the drop in home ownership rates has been an increase in rentership.
2: Those two stories, and much more, are heading your way on this week's edition of InfoTrack. Our show will get underway right after this.
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7: Are those check cashing services really the villains they're often portrayed to be? InfoTrack's Roy Mackey talks with an urban policy expert, and what she says may surprise you. Roy?
8: Thanks, Chris. Our guest is Lisa Servan, a professor of urban policy at the New School in Manhattan, and she recently conducted a study of those check cashing businesses that some people see as an alternative to banks and others see as taking advantage of poor neighborhoods. So how many Americans are using these check cashing and payday loan businesses today?
9: A lot, actually. 8% of Americans have no bank account in poor neighborhoods like the South Bronx, more than 50%. And then there's a lot more people who have both bank accounts and still use check cashers and payday lenders.
8: So let's get into your research, because you took an unusually hands-on approach.
9: Yeah, I did. I've worked in two places. I decided that the only way to really understand why people were using these businesses, given that there's so much criticism about the cost and other kinds of things, was to get as close as I could. So I worked as a teller in the South Bronx at a check cashing store for about 4 months. And I also worked in Oakland, California at a payday lender check casher for a couple of weeks. And I also staffed a hotline for people who were having trouble with payday loans. So that way I got really close to the customers.
8: As you were heading into this, what were your preconceived notions about check cashing places?
9: You know, I think I started out, I've done work in poor communities and work on financial issues and how they affect the poor and working classes for a long time. And without ever having used any of these services, I assumed that they were bad because, you know, that's what was written in the press. And actually, most of what academic articles talked about, how these folks actually took advantage of the poor. And it wasn't until I had a guy who ran a chain of check cashers, actually the place I ended up working, come to a class I was teaching to talk about it. And he made a very strong argument about why he thought that his business was really providing a need that wasn't being provided elsewhere in the community. And his argument made a lot of sense. So I kind of went back and I looked at the data. I looked at all the articles and I realized that there was nobody else who was kind of down on the ground. And so it seemed to me that I had to investigate.
8: So you went in, worked in these businesses, and actually spoke to a lot of the customers. And what were their reasons for using these check cashing services? Because you mentioned that some of them actually have bank accounts.
9: They do. There are a few different reasons. One important one is liquidity. What that means is that when you're living really close to the edge, you don't have a lot of money, a lot of margin for just keeping money lying around. People need the money that they can get as soon as they can get it. One way that plays out, for example, is if you have a bank account and you get a check on payday, and you deposit that check, let's say on Friday afternoon, you're not going to be able to access the money from that check until at least Monday, but probably a couple days after that. Many people don't know this, but banks only take deposits on 5 days of the week, but they take money out of your account 7 days a week. So, you know, Friday's a particularly bad day because you have to wait, and that's when many people get paid. Whereas if you go to the check casher, you're getting that money immediately. And many, many people need that money right away, whether it's to buy groceries or to pay employees or to pay the rent. So liquidity is really important. There's another piece of it, another reason, which has to do with trust and relationships. I was really kind of taken aback when I first went to the check casher and I saw how many people were regular customers, how many people actually knew the teller's name and vice versa. The tellers often could anticipate what a regular customer would need before they got to the window. And that really seemed to matter. And it certainly is not something that I experienced at my bank. But I did experience it as a kid. I remember going to the bank with my dad and how he would chat with the teller and that, you know, the teller would always give me a lollipop or something. And it kind of felt like this community space. And it's a lot like that at the check casher now. And so it's not just a warm feeling, but oftentimes people from the community get help there, whether it's helping translate a letter from the government and they don't speak a lot of English, they speak Spanish. Or there's some kind of mismatch between when they're getting their money and something that they owe, and the teller will work with their situation. So that kind of trust relationships is the second big reason. And the third one, which may come as a surprise to a lot of people, is cost. One of the main critiques of check cashers is that they are expensive. And in New York State, which is where I did my research, you can charge 1.95% of the face value of the check to cash it. It's higher in some states, $1.50 to pay a bill, which is what a lot of people do. Also, different amounts of money to send money to another country. So it sounds like a lot to give up almost 2% of your hard-earned money, especially if you're low income. But so many of the people who I spoke with said that when they had had a bank account, they ended up paying more. There were monthly service fees. Checking accounts that were advertised as free were not really free unless you had a minimum balance that most people couldn't afford to keep in the account. And the other piece, which is really linked to that piece about liquidity, was an inability to be able to time when money was coming in and out. So let's say you are depositing that paycheck into your banking account on Friday, and you also need to pay some bills. Nobody was ever really sure when that check would clear and what would happen if they wrote a check and sent it to the people that they owed money and when those things would clear. So most of the people ended up bouncing checks and paying $35, $38 in an overdraft fee once a month that was way more than the fees that they paid at the check casher. Banks made $38 million last year in overdraft fees. That's a huge amount of money. So most people were doing it, using them for very rational reasons.
8: Now, we should note that it is true that some of these companies have been guilty of genuinely predatory practices, confiscatory fees, and interest rates. And there have been some legitimate reasons that they've gotten a black eye in the past.
9: That's very true. I think like any industry, there's a range of actors. There are good actors and bad actors. Those accusations are probably levied more at payday lenders than check cashers. It's regulated by the state what you can charge for cashing a check and also what you can charge for a payday loan. I mean, one thing I would say is that almost any place that I've ever been, they're very transparent, which is another thing I think is a reason why people will pay to use them, because you walk into a check casher and the fees are displayed in big signs with big font, same as the lender. The APR and the actual dollar amount is displayed in really big type. But you're right, many people will say that it's taking advantage of a situation that someone is in to charge them what they charge. So the payday lender I worked with was in California, where you can charge $15 per hundred for a loan. The highest loan you can get is $300. So what that meant is if somebody said, I'd like a $300 loan, we would give them $255. So they're paying that fee up front. And that, you know, that's a high price for that money. I think the word predatory is tough. It's a loaded word anyway. People really know what they're paying, but the problem is that what often happens is that they never get back on track. So many of the people I talked to, say when I was working on the hotline, had to take out a payday loan, they felt it was their only option because they had some kind of unexpected expense, like their car broke down. And if they didn't have their car, they couldn't get to work. And if they couldn't get to work, they'd lose their job. So they made what seems like a rational decision to take out the loan to get their car fixed. But when the next payday rolled around and that loan was due, they couldn't give up that much of their paycheck because they were living paycheck to paycheck. And they never got a bump in income that would compensate for that bump in expenses from the car. So they'd pay back the loan and then take another one out right away. So another $45, let's say, to get the $255. That's one of the problems. The other thing is that, yeah, there were certainly people who called the hotline who had been harassed over the phone, you know, had people calling them, threatening them to sue them, telling them that they had to pay back, maybe calling their employers in a way that they didn't think was right. The place that I worked in Oakland had me read the regulations around the debt collection practices, and we didn't kind of abuse those or violate those at all. But certainly those practices are being violated in some places. Those laws are being violated. So it's a question of, should the laws be tougher? Should we do more to enforce the regulations that already exist, which I think we absolutely should? And frankly, I think one of the bigger problems is that people just aren't making enough money to make it. So while we have these businesses that are kind of serving the needs for people that are in trouble in some way, you work a minimum wage job or even more than a minimum wage job, and you don't have enough money to pay for your expenses from month to month, and certainly not for that unexpected medical bill or car repair.
8: Policymakers and legislators have worked for years to try to get consumers to open bank accounts rather than going to these businesses. What are your thoughts on that, given the research that you've done?
9: You know, I think right now, the way banks currently operate, they're not the best choice for people. The one big reason, which I completely sympathize with in terms of why check cashers may not be the best businesses, is that they don't provide a way for people to save. And we all know, and I agree with this from a lot of research, that you need to be able to save in order to accumulate assets to pay for education, buy a home, in order to get out of poverty. And that's definitely true. What I found, though, also was that in the South Bronx, for example, where I worked, 75% of the households had no discretionary income. So for the 25% of people who do have some discretionary income, they should absolutely be using banks and being taught how to save. I'm worried about the 75% who don't have any assets, any discretionary income, and pushing them into getting a bank account when it's not serving their need and when it's actually more expensive for them. And so it's hard to argue for moving people to banks when it doesn't serve their best interest.
8: Lisa Servon, professor of urban policy at the New School in Manhattan. Thank you very much for joining us on InfoTrack.
9: Thank you so much.
8: And for InfoTrack, I'm Roy Mackey.
10: 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That story, coming up.
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13: 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Once again, here's Chris Whitting.
7: A new research study shows that rental housing costs have jumped in the past decade, putting the squeeze on millions of Americans. Here to discuss this is Dan McHugh, research manager for the Harvard Joint Center for Housing Studies. The numbers really tell the tale here, and your study showed some dramatic changes over the past decade. How much have rental costs increased?
14: Well, according to our measures, you know, since 2000, rental costs have increased 6%, which doesn't sound like much. But when you compare that to the drop that we've seen in renter incomes, it's really added up to increasing affordability concerns.
7: Your study showed that the demand for rental housing has increased as well. Tell us about that.
14: Yeah, well, it's kind of the flip side of the fallout from the housing crisis across the Great Recession, where you know, we saw a drop in home ownership rates. Well, the flip side of the drop in home ownership rates has been an increase in rentership. And so renting has increased from about 31% of all households at the peak of the market in 2004, all the way up to 35%. So it's more than a third of all households are renters.
7: Another finding is that there's been a big increase in the percentage of income that people are paying for rent.
14: Correct. The standard guideline for affordable housing and threshold, if you will, is whether or not your housing takes up more than 30% of your income. We found in this report that only half of all renters meet that threshold. So the other half of all renters are living unaffordably, according to a common measure.
7: And how much is this up from 10 years ago? It's up quite a bit, isn't it?
14: It's up pretty significantly. People didn't always pay this much for rent. We go back even further through the decades. You know, back in the 1960s, one of our earlier markings, only about one out of every four renters paid more than 30% of their incomes on housing costs. So now it's up to half. You know, back then, we look at even more extreme rental cost burdens of people who are stuck paying more than half of their incomes on their rents. And we have a quarter of all households doing that. So that's a pretty high number.
7: We're talking on InfoTrack with Dan McHugh, who's research manager for the Harvard Joint Center for Housing Studies, talking about a new study. Dan, I guess going back to economics 101 and supply and demand, isn't this situation really to be expected since the demand for rental properties is up, that prices should rise?
14: That's correct. The demand for rental housing has indeed gone up. There's been over 1.25 million new renters per year over the past 3 years. So that's a pretty significant increase in people looking for rental homes. On the other hand, in terms of supply, the rental supply has not been increasing nearly as fast. Rental production is still below levels it saw over the 2000s. And a lot of renters are looking for a place to live, especially an affordable place. And increasingly, an affordable rental home is harder and harder to find.
7: For those in the lower rungs of income, the extremely low income renters, as you put it, what's the situation for them? It's a tough situation, isn't it?
14: It sure is. You know, extremely low renters, the definition we use are those making under 30% of the area median. And nationwide, there's about 12 million of them, so it's not a small number. And we found that for every 100 extremely low income renters, there were only 30 rental units that were affordable and available to them. Others were just either too high of a rent, or there are also cases where lower rent units were being rented by higher income renters, you know, taking it out of their hands. But still, the challenge of housing someone with such low incomes at the extreme level, it's barely enough to cover operating costs for landlords. And in some cases, we see that, you know, utility costs alone take up 15% of a renter's income. When 15% of your income is just going to your utility bills, it's hard to have enough money left over for rent and for all the other necessities.
7: Looking to the future, do you see this situation stabilizing as more private companies build rental units due to this demand?
14: I think somewhat. I think it has accelerated over the past few years, meaning, you know, the number of renters and the demand for renters. And I think that will settle down. I think renter growth will settle down. Rental production will continue to add units onto the market. But I do think the challenges remain. The challenges have been creeping up over the decades, simply because it's difficult to produce new housing with rents low enough to be affordable to lowest income renters without some sort of subsidy or some sort of help for these renters.
7: And what is the situation with subsidized housing? Is the government expanding that at all, or is that pretty much stagnant at this point?
14: The numbers show that they're trying to expand it. In some cases, funding has increased. It's struggling to increase. It's struggling to keep up with a very fast pace of growth among low-income renters.
7: Dan, is there any disparity in these numbers between urban areas and more rural areas in the United States, or does the pattern pretty much hold across the board?
14: The pattern holds across the board. I think rental challenges are more prolific in urban areas. There's a lot more renting skews towards urban areas, but it's an issue felt all across the country. In our report, we point to other research that has shown, you know, there's no county in the country where a household earning the minimum wage could afford a modest two-bedroom apartment at the local rents. So it's amazing to me in doing this report how throughout the recession, rents kept going up and up and up. When the headlines were saying how housing affordability, you know, is growing and home prices are coming down, making things more affordable, that really wasn't the case at all for the rental market, where a large share of American households are living.
7: Dan McHugh, research manager for the Harvard Joint Center for Housing Studies. Dan, thanks so much for joining us on InfoTrack.
14: Oh, thank you very much.
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7: Women ask why they can't find nice men. But one expert says patterns of behavior and modern dating trends might be the real problem. With more, here's InfoTrack's Taryn McCall. Taryn?
15: Thanks, Chris. Ladies, are relationship patterns keeping you from finding Mr. Right? Despite the truism, Dr. Debbie Magid says that all the good ones aren't taken. Dr. Debbie, why do people tend to fall into the same patterns when dating? Always getting involved with an unavailable person or manipulative person?
16: Yeah, here's the thing. None of us can bypass this, and this is even true for people who get married or don't have trouble in relationships. Everything comes from our childhood. Everything is part of our backstory. What was our parents' relationship like? How did we get along with our parents? And so we all have a set of blueprints in us. And the problem in the singles population, and I call them the dissatisfied singles, is that there's something unknowingly sabotaging their ability to get connected to men who are available.
15: So a woman, say, that had a quote-unquote special relationship with her father, she was daddy's little princess,
16: yes,
15: is going to have difficulties relating to that relationship with any man she encounters?
16: Well, here's how it works. You know, we all aspire to have really close relationships with a father, let's say if we're the girl, daddy's little girl. But sometimes there's an over-closeness or an over-dependence on, and sometimes it's actually in the way of being available yourself. People don't want to believe. They say, but I have a great relationship with my mother. I have a great relationship. Maybe you do, but there's something that you're too attached there, that you're not really freed up. if you're married to your mother or father emotionally, then you're not really freed up for a person wholeheartedly to meet available men. And we're so used to pointing our fingers outside of ourselves. All the men aren't committable. Everyone has intimacy issues. And what I'm trying to get women to understand is that if they're attracting to them men who will not commit, it's their commitment issue. And they need to start looking at, you know, are you overly close to one of your parents, overly dependent on, or are they overly dependent on you? Do you need their approval too much? Because sometimes these very close relationships are in our way versus helping us to move on to a better relationship.
15: What about women who are so immersed in their careers or claim to be so, or their families, yes, that they really don't have time for dating?
16: Yeah, that's a big red herring, you know. And the red herrings are the legitimate excuses that sound like good reasons, because for every career-oriented person, there's 10 of them out there that have happy relationships. You know, one is not in lieu of the other. You know, we get to have both. So, you know, I think what happens for a lot of women is instead of admitting that they're really feeling sad or in pain about the fact that they don't have relationships, or they don't want to admit that maybe there is part of them that's sabotaging, they can come up with a lot of good excuses, but that keeps them alone. So I'm trying to help people get rid of their red herrings and get rid of the excuses and really start looking at that they're the constant in their love life. So if it keeps going wrong, and we all know our pattern, then we need to start taking a look at what we're doing to sabotage it instead of blaming it on other things.
15: Single women, let's just say of a certain age, mm-hmm, seem to have less of an available dating pool. The conventional wisdom is that men their age are only looking for younger women. Is that something you found to be true?
16: I don't find it to be true. I understand, you know, there are lots of studies, but I think that's another red herring. Listen, you probably know of these women too. There are some women who keep finding love. They'll get married if it doesn't work out. They'll get divorced. They'll get married again very quickly. Even widowed people get married again. And then there's this whole pool of single people who never can get it right. So I think it's really yet another excuse to not look at how come I can't seem to find someone, but my 42-year-old counterpart can. I do think it's an excuse. It's all a red herring.
15: And I know you write about changing behavior, even if it hurts to do it, and you have to pretend that things are other than what they are.
16: The act as if, yeah. You know what? We all are in a comfort zone. Even if it doesn't really feel good, it's safe. You know, we're very fear-based. So we stay doing the same old, because it's a lot safer than change. So I tell people, act as if you make one new change today, some old feelings will surface, self-awareness works more quickly so we can figure out what's going on. And if you take one new step, things start to change, even if it feels bad, even if it feels frightening. Because if you don't take a new step, then you're in the same pattern for the rest of your life, and it's not working so well for people.
15: We've been talking with Dr. Debbie Magids, author of All the Good Ones Aren't Taken. Thank you so much for being with us today on InfoTrack.
16: Thank you so much for having me.
15: I'm Tara McCall for InfoTrack.
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6: Those who grew up in the Great Depression are becoming fewer in number each year. When this older generation has passed, what kind of loss will our nation face in terms of the advice and wisdom they can offer us about thriving and surviving in a difficult world? InfoTrack's Roy Mackey is here with a look. Roy?
7: Thanks, Chris. Our guest is Dr. Carl Pillemer, a leading gerontologist at Cornell University and founder and director of the Cornell Institute for Translational Research on Aging. He spent the last three decades researching America's elders, and he recently completed a book called 30 Lessons on Living, Tried and True Advice from the Wisest Americans. Now, for this book, you talked to 1,000 of America's elderly for some sage advice as they discussed their own experiences with marriage and work and parenthood. Why should younger generations care?
8: You know, it's only been about the last 100 years or so that people haven't gone to the oldest person they knew to ask for advice. So this is a time-honored and cherished tradition of going to older people and asking for advice for living. It's something that we've lost in our contemporary society, in which older people tend to be kept apart from younger people. I'll say, too, that these are folks who've been through war, they've been through poverty, they've experienced almost every problem a human being can experience. And in that sense, even though we might not go to them to reprogram our DVD player, I think they are the credible experts on how to live well through hard times and how to deal with life's difficult problems.
7: What's changed in the past 100 years that we no longer go to those sources we once did?
8: You know, in part, we have the internet, we have our public media, and we have a whole host of pop psychologists and self-help books. But I think there's a bigger problem, and that's that we tend to stratify and segregate older people out of our lives. Except in our families, people aren't informally interacting with older people. And I think that we've lost a lot of the wisdom they can share. I'd add to that that it's especially urgent right now to try to capture the life wisdom of the oldest Americans, because quite honestly, they're very soon going to be all gone. So we have only a very small amount of time to tap this incredible treasure of practical advice for younger people.
7: Let's touch on some of that advice. First, how about some thoughts about living longer and a healthier life?
8: That's a great question. And what the elders would like younger people to think about is this. Live like you're going to need your body for 100 years. And what they say is you're

0: really not being honest with yourself if you say, it's fine if I smoke, it's fine if I drink excessively, it's fine if I'm a couch potato, because the worst that's going to happen is I might drop dead a few years earlier than somebody else. In fact, they say that's not what's going to happen. What's going to happen is you're going to be left with 10 or 20 or more years of chronic disease, leading a miserable life, but still being alive. And so what they want you to do is think over the long term. As you make health decisions, realize that lots of people are going to need their body for 80, 90, or 100 years.
1: Another area that these folks placed a lot of value on is the importance of social connections.
0: Yeah, you know, as we get older, especially as we reach our middle age, and especially for men, it's very easy to become disconnected socially. And what they tell us is, as you grow older, you have to learn to be social. And that's one of their key messages. It's hard to be old sometimes, but it's very hard to be older and isolated. And they say, even if your personality is not that of an extrovert, learn to be social, stay involved, join into things, and maintain important contacts and relationships. And that's a key to successful aging in the view of America's elders.
1: Our guest on InfoTrack is Dr. Carl Pillemer, a leading gerontologist at Cornell University and the author of a book called 30 Lessons on Living, Tried and True Advice from the Wisest Americans. Dr. Pillemer, another piece of advice that I found interesting was relating to travel and how people don't necessarily travel enough.
0: You know, there were a lot of things in this book which were surprises for me. I was afraid that people might just say the cliches like work hard or love your children, but they had lessons which I hadn't expected, and this was one of them. I asked the 1,200 elders what they think people their age tend to regret. One of the strongest ones I heard was not traveling enough. In general, their view is to really look back on your life with satisfaction. You ought to pay for experiences over things. And travel is one of the key things. Even the people who traveled extensively, just about everybody said at the end of my interview, I wish I'd taken that one more trip. As one elder told me, look, if you got a choice between a kitchen remodel and a trip, I think you should take the trip. That's how important travel was to them.
1: They also offered quite a bit of wisdom on marriage. We could probably do an entire interview just on that, but tell us about that.
0: You know, I think the most interesting and surprising for me is we tend to think opposites attract. And as one of my elders told me, yeah, sure, opposites attract like Romeo and Juliet, and look how that turned out. They argue that one of the things which young people must do is look for someone who is a lot like them, very similar in values in particular. As one woman told me, if you're a big spender, you find somebody who's a big spender. And I don't hear young people saying that often. They say, I have two daughters. I've met a guy who's great looking, has a great job, and a great sense of humor. The elders say you should also be asking, do we share the same values? And on top of that, their second lesson is absolutely never marry somebody believing you can change him or her. In their words, it just doesn't happen.
1: I'm not sure if you delved into this or not, but do they talk at all about risk-taking? Do they look back on their life and say, boy, I wish I had taken that big leap and moved across the country for a new job or something like that?
0: That is a fascinating point. We tend to think of older people's views as more conservative. Over and over, they exhort young people to take a chance. I heard that again and again. They say it really urgently. Try something. Don't be stuck in a box to young people. Older women say that, especially to younger women. Don't let anyone tell you that you can't do something because you're a woman, or that women can't do that, or in general, that people can't do that. So one of their strongest viewpoints from the end of the life cycle is exactly that. Take a chance, take a risk. As one of them told me, unless you have a very compelling reason to say no to an opportunity, you probably should say yes.
1: Is there anything we haven't touched on that you found very surprising, something that really stood out?
0: You know, I would say that one of the major things which stood out for me as a little bit of a Woody Allen type who can worry about anything is when I asked them about their regrets and how to avoid regrets, I was stunned at how many people said, I wish I hadn't spent so much time worrying about things. And they argue that younger people, either things are going to turn out or they aren't, and you can't control it very much. And so many of them said, I'd like to have back every minute I spent needlessly worrying because I poisoned that particular moment. And they were strong. They said, just stop worrying if you can. That had a major impact on me. I find I worry less, and I think that sunk into some of the readers of the book.
1: I would think that what you did here, interviewing older Americans, is something that the average person who has a senior citizen relative could do on their own as well. They could go and ask them for advice and probably pick up some very useful things.
0: You know, you've hit the nail right on the head. And one of my very biggest hopes is that the kinds of conversations I had with 1,200 elders can be replicated by Americans around their dinner table. At the end of the book, I include 10 questions to get the conversation going. And I think that we tend to ask old people their stories. And you can have a much better conversation asking them about their advice. Asking someone who went through the Depression how she held her family together. Asking someone who went through World War II how military families ought to live today. So you're exactly right. I'd like to see everybody asking the advice of the oldest and wisest Americans.
1: Dr. Carl Pillemer from Cornell University, author of 30 Lessons on Living, Tried and True Advice from the Wisest Americans. Dr. Pillemer, do you have a website where people can learn more?
0: You know, it's one of those long handles, so I would suggest if people simply enter into a search engine, Cornell Legacy Project, or the Legacy Project at Cornell, it'll get them to a YouTube channel with videos, a website with lots more lessons, and everything they need to know about the project.
1: Well, thank you very much for joining us on InfoTrack.
0: Well, I really appreciate the opportunity. Thanks for having me.
1: And for InfoTrack, I'm Roy Mackey.
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2: These days, millions of Americans are grappling with the problem of finding a job. The employment crisis has hit our nation hard, and experts say it may take years for the problem to ease. Our next guest shares a nonpartisan, hype-free explanation of what caused this crisis and hopefully how it can be fixed. Let's welcome Scott Biddle to InfoTrack. You're co-author with Gene Johnson of the book, Where Did the Jobs Go and How Do We Get Them Back? Scott, let's start with the numbers. How many people do you estimate are directly affected by the employment crisis?
9: Well, nearly everyone, because it ripples out throughout the whole economy. For each unemployed person, there are lots of other people depending on them. But if you look at it this way, the Great Recession alone took out 8.5 million jobs. over the last few years, which is enormous. But we also have to worry about the longer-term trends of technology and globalization that are really changing the underpinnings of the work life in America. And that affects almost everybody.
2: So is it likely that this will get worse before it gets better?
9: Hopefully not worse, but it does mean that it's going to take a long time before we get back to what we used to call normal. If you look at the projections by the government, people like the Congressional Budget Office, they're not projecting us to get back to pre-recession unemployment levels till 2016 at the earliest. And quite honestly, when you look at these significant changes in the nature of work, it's going to take a long time before things stabilize again.
2: There's always going to be some unemployment in the country. What is a reasonable amount when you say pre-recession levels? What's a reasonable amount of unemployment?
9: Well, I guess what's reasonable depends on where you fall in the statistics. I mean, we're never going to be at zero unemployment. That is not a possibility. The question of what full employment is, the lowest you can go, seems to vary a bit in circumstances. A lot of experts are saying what we should be aiming for is something in the neighborhood of 5-5.5%, but that does move around. It's been lower and it's been higher in the past.
2: Now, some people say the real unemployment rate is more like 20%. What's your take on that?
9: Well, there's no question that there are lots of people who don't get counted. And for a very simple reason, that if you stop looking for work, the government stops counting you in the statistics. But we know the problem is bigger than the official statistics.
2: We all know that a recession hit the country pretty hard a few years ago. Is that the main cause of all this unemployment, or is that too simple an answer?
9: I think the big problem is that we have two things hitting us at once, and either would be huge. One is the Great Recession, that coming out of the financial crisis of 2008, that's still with us. And as I said, we're talking about 8.5 million jobs lost right there. But the fact is, the jobs machine in this country was sputtering even before that. If you look at the past 10 years, we only broke even on job creation. And that hasn't happened in decades and decades. And that's because of these bigger picture changes in the nature of work. Technology is automating a number of jobs. Technology is also allowing more jobs to be done anywhere. Anywhere in the modern world can mean overseas. Globalization is a big factor here. So there are a lot of economists who argue one of the biggest trends is the idea that we can do more work with fewer people. That's great for productivity. It's not so great for the people.
2: We're talking with Scott Biddle, who is the co-author of Where Did the Jobs Go and How Do We Get Them Back? Scott, the question of how do we get them back, could you talk about some ways that we might be able to recover from this employment crisis?
9: Well, we look at a number of the different options, and from a nonpartisan point of view, we give the pros and cons in each so people can make up their own minds. We look at things like education, particularly in the area of science and math skills. We look at improving the nation's infrastructure, which is really important for building the economy in the long run. We look at the arguments over the federal budget. I think our real trump card here as a nation really is innovation. If you look at who's creating new jobs, the amazing thing is that most new jobs are created by new businesses that are less than 5 years old. These are people coming up with new ideas, taking chances, building new things. That's the kind of thing we really need to encourage. And the plus side is, this is something America is very good at. We have an entrepreneurial culture. We have a lot of intellectual capital. We have a lot of creativity. So that is really our ace in the hole in the global market.
2: Some of the things you talked about, education, infrastructure, those are more long-term solutions, but I suppose innovation is something that could be engineered on a more quick basis. What would we have to do to encourage that?
9: Well, you're right. We have a long-term problem and a short-term problem, and much of a political debate, unfortunately, is focused on the short-term problem. But if you're talking about encouraging innovation, then we do need to think about what are the barriers, if any, to starting up new businesses. What perhaps we need as we re-examine things like the tax system, regulation, and so on, to put things in place that help people start up new firms and take chances on new ideas. We also need to continue to build up our intellectual capital, so that we are a place where people can try things and come up with new ideas and exploit them.
2: One of the things you didn't mention is immigration. Are illegal immigrants perhaps affecting the employment of Americans?
9: Obviously, this is a very contentious area. 1 in 7 American workers is now an immigrant.
2: When you say that, you mean?
9: People not native-born American.
2: Got it.
9: People who have come here, both legal and illegal. So a very significant part of the population.
2: What about the factor of people who are employed, but perhaps in their previous job they were a vice president and now they're working at the counter of McDonald's? Obviously, they're still employed, but things have changed dramatically, right?
9: Absolutely. And one of the things that's most troubling and that we're not talking about enough as a country is the loss of kind of those middle-class, middle-income jobs. There's been a lot of discussion lately about Apple, for example, and that's a very interesting example when you look at something like the iPhone, invented in America, designed, engineered in America, produced overseas, then brought back and sold here. Apple's creating design jobs and engineering jobs in America, and they're also creating retail jobs, all those Apple stores. But the manufacturing is going on elsewhere. And unfortunately, the manufacturing was one of the pillars of middle-class American society for a very long time. That's the troubling part. We need to think about how we get people up the ladder when those jobs aren't around.
2: Scott Biddle, author with Gene Johnson of Where Did the Jobs Go and How Do We Get Them Back? And you can visit his website to learn more at wheredidthejobsgo.org. Scott, thanks so much for joining us on InfoTrack today.
9: Thank you for having me. Enjoyed talking with you.
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2: Nine out of 10 Americans get too much sodium in their diets. But would you believe that just 10 foods are responsible for 44% of it? That's the conclusion of a recent government study. InfoTrack's Taryn McCall is here with the details. Taryn?
10: Thanks, Chris. Our guest is John Hayes, an assistant professor of food science at Penn State University. He was not involved in the report compiled by the Centers for Disease Control and Prevention, but is an expert on food science. So, what is the number one source of sodium in the average American's diet?
11: Well, it's actually really surprising, but it turns out that it's not a really salty food that you would think of like a snack food, but it's actually things like bread and rolls.
10: Are breads and rolls saltier than other foods?
11: No, that's actually what their big source of the confusion comes from. Many of the foods that we have in our diet have large hidden sources of sodium in them. So when something tastes salty, it's very likely that it is high in sodium. But just because something doesn't taste salty doesn't mean it's not high in sodium.
10: Is it because we eat so much bread, or is it the actual sodium content?
11: It's a little of both. It has to do with the fact that there is a decent amount of sodium, but they don't taste salty, so we don't think of them as being high sodium foods. And then the other part of it is we do eat a lot of them in our diet. If you think about in the average day, maybe you have some toast with breakfast, you have a sandwich at lunch, and then at dinner you might have some bread on the table there. So over the course of the day, you consume a large amount of bread.
10: Among the other items in the top 10, cold cuts and cured meats and pizza make some sense, but another on that list seems to stick out, and that's the fresh and processed poultry.
11: So if you've ever been to the grocery store, you'll notice that sometimes on the package, they'll talk about added water. Well, it turns out that when to make those chicken breasts nice and plump, they'll often have a little bit of water added to them. And to keep that water in, there's a little salt that comes along for the ride.
10: Is the amount of sodium in most prepared foods needed to prevent it from spoiling, or is it mostly added for taste?
11: Well, that's a very complicated question. Much of the salt that is there for taste, because we do definitely like when things are salty. But salt has many, many functional purposes that are totally unrelated to salty taste. An example of that would be in breads, for example, the dough, to get that right structure that we want for the texture of the bread, you need to have enough sodium in there. In terms of spoilage, certainly historically, that's why we use large amounts of salt. And so we learned to like the salty foods historically because of that. And salt certainly does play a prevention role in some foods. But today we have other ways to keep foods safe from spoiling, like refrigeration or canning.
10: How much sodium do we actually need? And how much is the average American actually getting in their diet these days?
11: The current USDA guidelines indicate that we should consume less than 2,300 milligrams a day. And in fact, some people should even go lower if they have pre-existing risk factors like heart disease. And for those people, the government recommends that we consume less than 1,500 milligrams a day. That's only a gram and a half of sodium a day. So that's not very much when you consider that Americans, when we actually look at what they eat about 3,300 milligrams of sodium a day.
10: It sounds like dropping your sodium intake as much as the experts say would be a pretty tough task.
11: I think that's true, but I also think it's important to remember from a public health standpoint that just because you can't get all the way there doesn't mean you shouldn't try. Certainly, it seems like if you can get lower and closer to that ideal range, that you still could definitely see some benefits.
10: What's the biggest health concern for someone whose diet contains too much sodium?
11: The problem with having too much sodium is that it causes both high blood pressure, which high blood pressure we always think of in terms of things like heart attacks, but high blood pressure can also cause problems for other things like strokes.
10: So if you were going to offer one piece of advice on how to lower the sodium in your diet, what would you say?
11: Well, I have two handy tips. And the first one would be to remember that the same foods in the same category products can often vary dramatically in the amount of sodium that they have. So look at the labels at the grocery store. So at the grocery store, if you have a choice between a bread that has a lot of sodium and a bread that has a little sodium and you like both of them equally, get the one that has less sodium. The other tip is we can talk about the percentage of sodium in food, but you also have to remember it's the total amount of food that we eat. So for example, with bread, we eat many servings of that. So one way to limit your overall sodium intake is to eat smaller portions.
10: John Hayes, Assistant Professor of Food Science at Penn State University. Thanks for sharing your expertise with us.
11: Thank you for having me.
10: And I'm Taryn McCall for InfoTrack.
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0: views and opinions expressed on the following program are not necessarily those of the staff and management of the station or Beasley Media. 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
1: The Morristown Festival of Books 2026 event coming October 9th and 10th in Morristown. And joining us this morning is Wendy Supron. She is the chair of the Morristown Festival of Books. Wendy, good morning. Thanks for joining us.
2: Good morning.
1: I understand you're pretty busy right now.
2: Yep. It's always crazy, you know, August through October. And then there's a lull for 10 days. But as you know, this is lucky 13 for us. This is our 13th year, which is really hard to believe because it was started as a could we, couldn't we, and 13 years later, I guess we can.
1: Tell us about this year's keynote speaker, Wendy.
2: It's my favorite topic. We are so honored to have Malcolm Gladwell. You may know him from The Tipping Point or The Outliers. He has a new book. Let's see if I can... No, it'll be backwards, right? Well, anyway, it's called The American Way of Killing. It's about gun violence, not guns, gun violence. And the book comes out. It's his usual way of doing it. He takes all these facts and makes it into a wonderful story and based on true happenings. So it reads the same way as his other books. That book comes out September 28th. So that's fantastic for us. You know, nobody will really have it by then because your keynote ticket, which is at MPACT this year again, includes a signed copy of his book. Everyone will get that. So we're glad that it's new and people should be excited to have it in their hands. So.
1: And obviously a topic that many of us here in the United States for one reason or another are very interested in.
2: Yes. Well, somebody said to me, is it controversial? And I said, guns are controversial. I've never heard someone say, yeah, we need more gun violence. So I don't think it's controversial. I think it's going to be insightful. So I've read it. I think it's wonderful. And it takes away some of the truths that we tell ourselves that are not really truths. So it was very interesting. So anyway, and one thing I learned about Malcolm Gladwell, The Tipping Point, which everyone says was his best book, it was on the bestseller list for over 6 years. Some authors would die for it to be on for a week. 6 years. So anyway.
1: You mentioned that this is the 13th year and you started out with the idea of what if we put together a book festival? What point did you realize, Wendy, that you had a hit on your hands and this was something that people were going to be looking forward to on an annual basis?
2: And I have to give credit for Linda Hellstrom. She's our founder. She had gone to the Savannah Book Festival and said, hey, why not Morristown? And put together a group of volunteers. And I will tell you that group of volunteers is still volunteering. Our board is made up of those people, including me. I want to say that after year two, we started getting donations and people asking when it was coming. And even during COVID, we stopped for a year and we stopped the keynote for 2 years. We had a very small second year of COVID, very small. People were reaching out. Is it going to happen? Is it going to happen? And we decided, you know what, let's try and make it happen. And we had it outside, in tents. So when people start asking you, right, when is it coming? That's when you know it's a success. We used to have a summer event to get our name out. We don't need that anymore. And the other thing that cracks me up is we do a survey, an online survey at the end of the year, at the end of the festival of people. Did you come? Did you like it? And how can we get the word out? And so many people's responses, don't get the word out. I don't want to be crowded. I think you made it when people say that. So.
1: One of the special aspects of it, and I think it's so important to get kids starting reading early, is Kid Fest. Tell us about that.
2: So Kid Fest, we call it a festival within a festival. is a standalone event. It happens on St. Peter's Church in a big, humongous tent. There are going to be 40 authors. And the way I describe KidFest is like a farmer's market. The authors alphabetically sit around. There are authors from picture books all the way to chapter books for middle school. The authors stay there all day to meet and greet the kids. We had complaints that people said, oh, my kid really likes X, and X is only going to be there at 2 o'clock. I can't get there. So now the authors stay all day and interact. At different points, specific authors will be pulled out to speak at another tent or another venue. This year, it's the anniversary of the Babysitters Club. So a bunch of the Babysitter Club authors are doing a panel. The Dork Diary authors are back. Dan Gutman is back with his crazy science books. We expect a huge crowd. And so it's rain or shine. It's under the tent. The books are there. Every author will autograph the book. There's crafts to do. There's face painting, balloons. It's an event. We get thousands of kids. It's an event.
3: You also have a teen writing contest. What's the response been like over the years, Wendy?
2: The teen writing contest has really taken off. What we do is we advertise for all schools in all of New Jersey for high school students. We ask them to submit either a very short story, a poem, short story or poem. And then they submit it. We have a team of librarians, English teachers, other teachers. So we even have a student who looks at it, and they decide who is the winner. It has grown in where we used to get like 20, 30 to over 200 kids who send in their writing. It's wonderful. It's really wonderful.
3: You mentioned earlier in our conversation about volunteers. How can people become part of the event, Wendy?
2: Well, what I'd like people to do is look at our website, which is morristownbooks.org. And right now you can see a lot of things. You can read about Malcolm Gladwell. You can see every adult author and their book who is coming on Saturday. You can see all the children's authors and who is coming on Saturday. And then within the website, you can see how you can volunteer. We train 100 volunteers day of. These people are in the venues, directing traffic, giving instructions, helping selling books, monitoring the lines for book signing. Because every adult author will, after their talk, will go to the book tent and sign books. So, but you missed asking me about the main event on Saturday. And I just have to make sure everyone understands we have 45 authors coming to 5 venues. It's free. No reservations, no tickets. Afterwards, people say, oh, I was going to go, but I didn't have a ticket. No tickets. Just pop in, take a seat, and listen. We have some really fantastic authors coming. So my favorite, Anna Quinlan. In 13 years, we've never had her. And she's coming. We have a guy named Roos. He is the New York Times technology writer, and he is the host of the podcast Hard Fork. He talks of his book about AI. We have people coming to talk about, we have tons of fiction. We have every genre. We have cookbooks, fiction, nonfiction. But so I don't forget, we have David Poe. He's wrote Apple, 50 Years of Apple. We have Maria Semple. She wrote Way to Go, Bernadette. She has a new book called Go Gentle. A big summer hit this year was Dolly All the Time, Annabelle Monaghan. She's coming. And we also have Nathaniel Philbrick. He is a historian. He has a new book coming out October 6th. It's about the gold rush. And so he'll be presenting. But there are, as I said, 45 adult authors at 5 venues. The grid, what tells you who's coming at what time at what venue, that'll be out in mid-September. But right now you can just see who is coming. So
3: I have to tell you that of all the interviews that I do for this program, Jersey Magazine, most of them are involving authors. So I'm reading a lot of books. I find it kind of funny that this is a interview about a book festival and there's no book for me to read.
2: I know. Well, and somebody said, well, I'm going to read Malcolm's book ahead of him. Well, yeah, you're going to have to read it on the 28th. So we are very lucky to get these authors. So Kevin Roos, as I said, who is the New York Times tech guy, his book comes out late. So we always have authors who allow us to let their books come out early for them. If their book is supposed to be submitted in, you know, mid-October, they say, okay, you can release it 2 weeks early for us. So it's great.
3: Malcolm Gladwell is this year's keynote speaker. It is the Morristown Festival of Books coming October 9th and 10th. You can get all the details at morristownbooks.org. Wendy Supron, thank you so much for your time and best of luck with this year's event.
2: Thank you.
3: This September marks the 25th anniversary of the 9/11 attacks, and our guest this morning on Jersey Magazine is Dr. Lee Wilson. She specializes in internal medicine, occupational medicine, and preventive medicine. Dr. Wilson, good morning and welcome. People who were children and teenagers on that day 25 years ago are now in their mid-20s to mid-40s and experiencing a wide range of chronic health conditions. What are some of those health conditions they're dealing with?
4: Well, first of all, thank you so much for having me and shining a light on this important topic. So the World Trade Center Health Program, as it currently stands, covers a wide range of conditions, including aerodigestive conditions, such as sinusitis, asthma, GERD, which is also known as acid reflux. And currently, since 2011, many cancers are covered as well. And in order to get those covered by the World Trade Center Health Program, a person must meet certain exposure criteria and what we call latency, meaning onset of symptoms and time of exposure to time of diagnosis.
3: How prevalent is this?
4: I mean, there are a great number of people that in the early days following 9/11, whether they realized it or recognized it or not, had sinus conditions, exacerbations of their underlying asthma, onset of acid reflux due to the exposure to the dust at the World Trade Center disaster site.
3: How do you go about actually determining if these conditions are the result of 9/11?
4: That's a good question. As I was starting to mention earlier, the government has particular criteria for the amount of exposure a person needs to have experienced and the timing of the onset of their symptoms for the condition of interest.
3: And how much of this is a mental issue as well? I mean, I think, Dr. Wilson, every time, and I'm not exaggerating here, every time I've seen an airplane in the sky since that day 25 years ago, I think of that and I think of what we saw on television, and it's just this powerful image that's in my head.
4: So you are not alone. A lot of people have PTSD, depression, anxiety related to their experience during the disaster period. And again, I'm a physical health person, not a mental health person. So each of those conditions has particular diagnostic criteria. So for somebody who has those sorts of recurring memories, if they're impacting their well-being, that it is wise to get those checked out, determine if you do meet criteria for one of those diagnoses, such as PTSD or anxiety.
3: The World Trade Center Health Program provides no-cost health care and medical monitoring. How is eligibility determined, Dr. Wilson?
4: So eligibility is done at the government level. I would encourage people to look at the cdc.gov website to determine if they meet the criteria. I do remind people that there is different criteria to enter the program versus getting care through the program. So there's a higher level of exposure needed to get a condition certified, which is the government's terminology to get ongoing treatment. But it is best to look at the cdc.gov website to determine if you meet the eligibility criteria to get into the program.
3: And how do you actually enroll in this program?
4: So that's done at the government level before I ever see the patient. So I would say that the best thing to do is to look at that website. And you had also asked earlier about the no-cost health care. So again, the health care coverage is related to the certified conditions. For first responders, the certified conditions are paid 100% by the government as long as the care is standard of care, no experimental treatment, and so on. And for the survivors, those are the people that lived in the area, went to school in the area, attended daycare, adult daycare. Those folks, their personal insurance pays first, and the World Trade Center Health Program pays second, again, for the certified conditions.
3: And for listeners who want to learn more, where can they go?
4: CDC.gov, World Trade Center. So it's at CDC.gov/WTC. There's also a helpline that the folks that answer the phone are very knowledgeable and can assist with many questions.
3: And do you have that telephone number?
4: That we'll have to get for you. That one I don't have memorized.
3: All right. Well, Dr. Lee Wilson, specializing in internal medicine, occupational medicine, and preventive medicine, I want to thank you so much for your time. This is an important cause as we come on up the 25th anniversary of the 9/11 attacks, and I appreciate your time.
4: Thank you for having me.
3: Even though I am long past my days of going into a classroom for school, there are few phrases that trigger me more than back to school. My guest this morning is Amit Sevik. He's the CEO of Educational Testing Services. We get ready to go back to school. Amit, good morning. For listeners who may not be aware of ETS, tell us about it.
5: Jim, it's great to be on. Thanks. And I'm looking forward to maybe helping you change your mind about back to school, because it's a great opportunity to talk about the future of education. So happy to be on. ETS, Educational Testing Service, our organization is focused on educational measurement and workforce readiness. We're actually based in New Jersey, and we were founded over 80 years ago. And we spend our time focusing on building and delivering assessments to help children demonstrate what they know and what they can do, whether it's to demonstrate their high school readiness, their readiness for college or for the world of work. So looking forward to getting into the conversation.
3: How well do you think our schools prepare students for what's next, whether it's elementary school into high school into college, college and beyond?
5: We can do better. The reality is that we need to first start with the basics. Foundational skills in math and reading are not where they need to be. About half of all students who enter middle school and about half of all students who enter high school are not fully proficient in math and reading. So we've got to get the basics right. So that's number one. Number two, we've got a big opportunity, Jim, right now to start to orient kids earlier to career options. Look, the world of work is changing, and there's a lot of anxiety for high school graduates and even for college graduates about what job are they going to have. We as parents, we as teachers, we as voters need to start asking how can we orient students sooner in school to the jobs of the future. So these are the kinds of conversations as we're going back to school that we can start having conversations around much more fully.
3: I think some of that anxiety, though, about, you know, what's next, you know, looking for a job. I know you see stories all the time as we get to the end of May and June. And this year's college graduates are finding jobs harder than ever. And I go back to my own experience in college. I mean, and we're talking like 50 years ago. I stayed an extra semester because I had no idea what I wanted to do.
5: Yeah, career readiness for college graduates is a really important topic. Jim, the statistics right now are quite sobering across America. Of all of the students who graduated from college just this past year, including my son, by the way, of all of the students who graduated, 10% are projected to be unemployed a full year after, and 40% are expected to be underemployed a full year after. So in other words, about half of all of America's college graduates are not going to be employed in a full-time job at the time that they graduate, and even for a full year after. So this is really a wake-up call that says we have to start thinking about college and career readiness for high school students and for college students. And we need to orient the educational system around this. The world of work is changing so much. We've got to really be thinking about how do we help students, parents, teachers, principals, presidents of college all get oriented to readiness as the big theme. It's not just graduating from high school or graduating from college. It's readiness that we need to start paying more attention to.
3: I know that the United States spends more on education, I believe, than any other country in the world. Where does New Jersey rank in terms of education spending, Amit?
5: America spends, Jim, $1 trillion. That's a trillion with a T on education. And you're absolutely right. We spend a ton of money on education. The question really for us to ask is, are we getting the return on that investment, whether it's here in New Jersey or whether it's across the country? And how do we measure return on investment? Math and reading skills, career readiness, high school readiness, college admission and college readiness. There are a whole range of metrics that go beyond just simply attendance or achievement for elementary, middle school, and really thinking about readiness for after school. So we are spending a ton. There's a big opportunity to start to place more focus on the return on investment. And Jim, this is an important time. Education is on the ballot across this country. 36 of the 50 states are right now going through a governor's race. So this isn't a great time right now because governors and state legislatures play a huge role in shaping the education agenda and how the money gets spent. So this is an important time for voters to really speak up and say, hey, are we getting the return on our investment for education or not? And if not, what can these elected officials do to help shape their agenda so that the next 2 years, the next 4 years have much better outcomes for our kids?

0: with a trade skill became so important. That was huge, I think. How much of the effects of COVID are we still seeing as we get into the education process, Amit?
1: Yeah, COVID was in so many ways a tragic moment, not just from a healthcare standpoint, but also from an education standpoint. We're still seeing the lingering effects. On average, American children are 1 to 2 years behind in math and reading, and that's really been accelerated because of COVID. COVID did produce a few bright spots. It did encourage teachers to think differently. It encouraged principals to start using technology in new and fresh ways, but it didn't allow for a systematic way to measure the outcomes. We spent so much on trying to help students get back to grade, but all of that innovation spending didn't happen in a measured way. So we don't really have evidence of what worked and what didn't on a systematic basis during the big COVID spending around education. So that being said, the learning is this. What we need to think about is not so much the last 6 years, but the next 6 years and the next 10 years. Because if we think about it, we know, broadly speaking, what are some of the trend lines of what we can do to help get our kids ready. We know math and reading are still going to become very important. We know human skills, collaboration, adaptability, working with AI, and a whole range of other skills like empathy are things we can start to strengthen much more in middle school and high school. We tend to get focused on our academics, which is important, but we want to start focusing on these human skills and embedding them into the curriculum and measure progress against those. That's the kind of readiness for the next 6 years, the next 10 years, that'll allow us to really turbocharge and move forward. I really believe that we can do a lot better, but we need to really focus beyond graduation and much more on this readiness thing.
0: I'm so glad that you mentioned innovation when it comes to educators. On a side note, my wife, until a few years ago, was a longtime kindergarten teacher here in New Jersey. And during COVID, what we thought was just going to be a couple of weeks, it turned into something far different than that. So she's doing school from our dining room and our living room with kids, and watching teachers reinvent on the fly the whole education process, Amit, was astounding to watch. I saw it firsthand. I was completely blown away by what I saw these teachers do.
1: Teachers were and are the unsung heroes of our educational system. We have 2 million teachers across the country. And by the way, we have another 2 million teaching assistants that play a huge role in help shaping what happens in the classroom. And it is so important that whatever the agenda is, plan is, that people have or think is the right answer, we have to keep teachers at the center of this. We have to hear what they're seeing. We have to encourage and support them. We have to remove administrative barriers, provide them the kind of support that they need to be successful. We are profoundly grateful to all of the teachers here in New Jersey and around the country who do everything that they do, particularly at this moment as we're all going back to school. And it's teachers that where this readiness focus can play such a huge role. As teachers, as parents, as principals, starting to move beyond teaching the curriculum to also starting to think a little bit about how to ask questions about what these kids might want to do in the future. Teachers are role models. They can play a huge role and help students getting oriented, start thinking beyond graduation. I absolutely agree with you, and I applaud what your wife did during COVID.
0: You just referenced artificial intelligence a few moments ago, and that obviously is a big buzzword these days. It's everywhere. You can't avoid it. It's from, you see it, you hear about it all the time. I use it myself sometimes, although I have to be extremely careful because the three words I've found most appropriate to use when I'm dealing with ChatGPT or something like that is, are you sure? Because a lot of the information that comes back isn't necessarily accurate. In one case, I did research on myself, and it came back that I pitched for the New York Mets in 1968 and 1969, which would have been really difficult because I was in middle school at the time. How much do you think AI is going to affect things going forward?
1: AI is changing education so fast right now, Jim. Done well, AI in education can help students prepare better, give them real-time feedback, help personalize their learning. But AI in education not done well can become a substance.

0: substitute for learning, can replace critical thinking, and can become a path to cheating. So we really need to think about the guardrails. How can we safeguard children from the downside of AI, but also leverage the positives of AI? And again, this is a perfect time to be having this conversation as we're starting to get ready for the next school year and getting organized around what is the AI plan for elementary kids, for middle school kids, for high school kids? What are we doing and not doing? And because education is on the ballot this fall, this is a great time as voters to be thinking, what are the kinds of questions we want to be raising to elected officials around the use of AI in education? This is the moment to have this kind of conversation. You're absolutely right. I do the same thing when I'm prompting and getting responses. A lot of times the information isn't always accurate. And so I appreciate your question. And it's important, particularly because the readiness of our children's at stake. So really managing this moment carefully is very important.
1: I was reading an article on the ETS website, and it was talking about FOBO, fear of becoming obsolete. And I was wondering, how does that differ, that feeling of becoming obsolete? How does that differ from us feeling not ready for the future? And especially, you know, I think that speaks to the whole thing we were just talking about with AI.
0: Every year, we at ETS produce a human progress report. And so for those listening, please check it out. It's on the ETS.org website. And what we do is we survey across a ton of people here in the United States and around the world, what's on their mind in terms of sentiment about being ready, about being prepared, prepared in education, prepared in the world of work. And one of the astounding themes is this fear, this genuine anxiety of becoming irrelevant. And that's prompting a lot of focus on certification, on getting assessments, on going back to school, I'm getting different types of online training programs, this need to certify. But here's the insight, that this anxiety is helping people recognize that they need to adapt, but it's producing a bit of an adaptability paradox. I know I need to adapt, but I don't know how. And so this is where that fear is something we're trying to surface so that we all recognize that people are feeling anxious about that. And that's why starting to have conversations of how do we help the next generation, our children, get ready is super important. Defining the foundational skills, thinking about career readiness, focusing on AI literacy and other kinds of human skills, providing a roadmap so that we have more confidence that we are really preparing people so that they, our children, don't have the type of FOBO that we as adults are feeling right now.
1: Amit, for listeners who want to learn more about ETS, where can they go?
0: 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So ETS.org and ACT.org.
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2: 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The event is free to the public and is located between North Avenue and North Washington Avenue. And next Saturday at the Teaneck Armory, it's the second annual Chicken Wings and Beer Festival. 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And that's your local look for this week on the Jersey Magazine. 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

Eric Clapton here at 105.5 WDHA. I'm Jim Monahan. You and I get to spend the next 3 hours together up to 10 o'clock with All Mixed Up this Sunday morning. This is Glenn Burtnick.

0: Springsteen from The Rising and Lonesome Day at 105.5 WDHA. Dire Straits before that, along with Tom Petty and the Heartbreakers and Glenn Burtnick and Window of the World, the song that he wrote in the aftermath of the 9/11 terrorist attacks, which took place 25 years ago this past Friday. It's Jim Monahan here, Sunday morning with All Mixed Up at 105.5 WDHA.
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2: Maybe some early morning showers and then clouds. Sun, temperatures in the low 80s today. And for this week, look for mid-70s into the low 80s. I'm Jim Monahan. Coming up in the 9 o'clock hour, my special guest will be Rock and Roll Hall of Famer Felix Cavalieri, who brings the Rascals' 60th anniversary tour to the Mayo Performing Arts Center in Morristown this Thursday night. So we'll chat with Felix Cavalieri about that in the 9 o'clock hour. Gem Records celebrates Bob Dylan. That album has been out a couple of weeks. This is Nick Punti on DHA and all.

0: employed. They're overjoyed.
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1: They'll use ya, bruise ya, pick and choose ya, rate a data, complicate ya. 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

0: tunes.
1: It's like they said, you made your bed.
2: That song sat around for a long time before Rodney Crowell got around to releasing it a few weeks ago. It features the late Guy Clark and Are You One of Us here at 105.5 WDHA. Roger McGuinn in there and Nick Punti and his version of Mr. Tambourine Man that appears on the Gem Records Salute to Bob Dylan album that's been out a few weeks now. Jim Monahan at 105.5 WDHA. We kick off a Jersey Jam with something brand new from Echo and the Bunnymen next.
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2: 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Let's kick off a Jersey Jam. New album comes out this Friday. It's brand new Echo and the Bunnymen at 105.5 WDHA on All Mixed Up.

The Bongos, Dew and Donovan at 105.5 WDHA on All Mixed Up. September 25th, new album drops from Jake Thistle. This is the first single from it, Hiding in the Vacancy, on DHA and All Mixed Up.

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We are the Rock of New Jersey.

That was a big hit for the Jacksons some years back. Little Steven and the Disciples of Soul, their latest, Can You Feel It? 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This is brand new. It's the Gershwin Brothers on All Mixed Up. Land by-

0: Richard Lloyd, title track from his Alchemy solo album at 105.5 WDHA. A couple of weeks ago, we had Sean Seymour, Richard Lloyd's bass player, on talking about a fundraiser that Sean has started in Richard's name. Richard is battling bile duct cancer. That was announced back in March, and Sean has put together the fundraiser that has raised about $117,000 so far to help with Richard's enormous medical expenses. Just a great job. Over 1,000 people have contributed, and there's still time to do so. I'll put the link up on the All Mixed Up Radio Facebook page a little later on this morning so you can share that. Greg Kinband in there, Gershwin Brothers, Doom Scrolling. That's from their latest album. They're going to be my guest in a couple of weeks. Little Steven, The Disciples of Soul, Little Feet, Joni Mitchell, Jake Thistle, the new one, Hiding in the Vacancy, The Hollies, and New Echo and the Bunnymen. We get a new album from them on this coming Friday here at 105.5 WDHA. It's Jim Monahan with you Sunday morning and All Mixed Up.
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8: Morning rain will end. We'll get clouds, sun, temperatures in the low 80s, and the temperature range this week should be mid-70s into the low 80s. I'm Jim Monahan at 105.5 WDHA. Felix Cavalieri, Rock and Roll Hall of Famer, will be my guest in the 9 o'clock hour to talk about, among other things, the Rascals' 60th anniversary tour, which comes to the Mayo Performing Arts Center in Morristown this coming Thursday. The husband-wife songwriting team of Barry Mann and Cynthia Weil wrote hit after hit after hit, recorded by different people like the Righteous Brothers, You've Lost That Love and Feeling, Walking in the Rain by the Ronettes, among others. They also wrote two songs for the Monkees. We were talking last weekend about the 60th anniversary of the TV show on September 12th. This song is cool and interesting in that I've got the demo for you from Barry Mann. The song starts out in 7/4 time, switches to 4/4, and it goes back and forth. It's one of my favorite songs off the Monkees' fourth album, the demo for Love Is Only Sleeping, at 105.5 WDHA on All Mixed Up.

0: The latest from Robin Hitchcock at 105.5 WDHA on All Mixed Up. Robin was a guest just a few weeks ago here on All Mixed Up talking about his new book. He has a new album out as well. The Monkees and their version of Love is Only Sleeping from their fourth album. It also appeared on the TV show a number of times. And I love Barry Mann's demo of that song. He co-wrote it with his wife, Cynthia Weil, here on a Sunday morning at 105.5 WDHA. The new one from Susanna Hoffs kicks off a Jersey Jam next.
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0: I'm Jim Monahan. Coming up at the 9 o'clock hour, Felix Cavalieri, Rock and Roll Hall of Famer and founding member of the Rascals, will be my guest. The Rascals are coming to the Mayo Performing Arts Center in Morristown this coming Thursday. Have you seen this new viral ChatGPT 80s photo trend that is all over Instagram? You take pictures of yourself, family, friends, whatever, and you ask ChatGPT to turn it into 1987. And suddenly, we all look like we're part of the Miami Vice TV show. I did not go for pastels in the late 80s. I just didn't think I looked good in them. Richard Neer, you know who Richard is, Richard fully embraced his Sonny Crockett face. I'd love to see some pictures run through ChatGPT of him. Anyway, my son took the five of us, his mom, me, himself, and his two sisters. And I have to say the result was pretty funny. My wife looked exactly the way she did in 1989. I, on the other hand, well, again, I don't think pastels were my thing. So at any rate, speaking of the 80s, Susanna Hoffs, founding member of the Bangles, is coming to the See Here Now Festival in Asbury Park this coming weekend. She has a new album due out shortly. And she posts a lot of stuff on her socials going back to the Bangles days. And the big hair and all of the makeup and Manic Monday and things like that. She's toned the hair and the makeup down, but still sounds as good as ever. This is brand new from Susanna from the forthcoming album, kicking off a Jersey Jam, new Casablanca from Susanna Hoffs at 105.5 WDHA.

That's Prince, his version of Manic Monday, which he wrote and gave to the Bangles, and of course turned into a huge hit for them back in the 80s at 105.5 WDHA, and the brand new one from Susanna Hoffs before that from her forthcoming album. This is the latest from Pete Yorn, inside a Jersey Jam at 105.5 WDHA on All Mixed Up.

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0: Felix Cavalieri brings the Rascals' 60th anniversary tour to the Mayo Performing Arts Center in Morristown on Thursday, September 17th, and he joins us this morning. Felix, it's good to catch up with you again. How have you been?
1: I've been fine, Jim. Good to see you.
0: So I was watching, in advance of speaking with you, I was watching Steve Van Zandt's induction speech of the Rascals into the Rock Hall of Fame back in 1997. And a couple of things stood out. And one was that in the center of the universe, New Jersey, the Rascals were the first band. And I got to wondering about that. And I'm thinking, well, we had the Four Seasons, but as Steve pointed out, they were a vocal group. And you had bands like the Knickerbockers. Okay, well, one hit and they were pretty much gone. And the Critters, nice songs, but not a rock band. And then here come the Rascals. And not only were you guys all over the radio, Felix, but I think one of the things is you guys were ours here in New Jersey. Like, we could latch on to you and go, those are our guys.
1: Very true. You know, I mean, it's something we really were not only proud of, but like it was really a nice feeling to have that behind you all these years, you know.
0: And even though only two of you were from New Jersey, you kind of, correct, Gene and you were adopted sons, if you will. You spent quite a bit of time playing New Jersey clubs.
1: Well, you know, basically the tri-state area has been a stronghold for many years. And you know, there's a lot of stories that go with that, you know, but, you know, I remember one time, like, you know, because remember, you have the British invasion, you had all these guys coming from England. And I remember I went to the Village one time, I was doing a project. And this guy says, Felix Cavalieri, you made it okay for Italians to have long hair. We used to get beat up before you guys came out. So there's that kind of connection that, you know, it's really important to us, to me and to, you know, the rest of the band. We really appreciate that.
0: Your first album comes out in the spring of 1966, and it's pretty much cover material. You're doing stuff by Bob Dylan and Wilson Pickett and Larry Williams. You get to your second album in just a few months, and you guys have started writing. By the time you get to the third album in July of 67, it's all you guys writing the songs. At what point, Felix, did you guys sit down and go, we can do this, we can make our own songs?
1: Well, you see, prior to, what would you say, 66, first album, when you worked in the clubs, which we did, you know, we started in New Jersey club, you didn't do any, you did all covers, otherwise you didn't work. The proprietors wanted the top 40 or as close as you could get to that. And this was a real problem because just at that point in time, people were writing their own songs, such as Bob Dylan, such as Beatles, such as Spoonful. But that hadn't really crossed over to, in our case, Atlantic Records yet. So all we had prepared was what they came and heard, which was that pretty much the stuff that we did from other folks, you know. And okay, that doesn't mean we weren't writing. It doesn't mean I couldn't write. That it just means we weren't able to put it on stage yet. After the first album, a year had passed. Now the industry is saying, oh, we'll accept your songs now. Well, we got really lucky, you know, because, you know, it's not easy. You know, all of a sudden, I mean, you're going to start writing. Well, you know, we got very lucky. You know, it took... I would say, first song was, I think it was Come On Up. I think mm-hmm. we might have done that. It was a top something, you know, wasn't a big smash hit, you know, but this was after Good Lover, which was a smash number one. And then we got really lucky and we wrote I've Been Lonely Too Long. Ah, now when you cross that hump, that's a big hump to cross. Now you can write. You know, and it's really an interesting kind of relationship with a record company. You start off, you know, you don't know anything and you don't mean anything. And then you have a number one record and all of a sudden you mean something, you know.
0: You mentioned starting out and doing, you had to play all covers in the clubs. And I know you're based in Nashville these days. And right. I was down there maybe a year ago. And it was the first time I'd been in town in a while. And I'm going up and down the street on Broadway. And it's one cover band after another, after another, after another. And some of these places, as you know, on Broadway, there are multiple levels and there's a band on each level and it's all cover tunes.
1: Well, you know, again, there's a reason for that, and it's mostly a business reason, you know, and it is like it's acceptance and, you know, kind of like, you know, recognition, you know, like they know those songs. Because down here, which is the reason I moved here, you know, many years ago, there was a lady by the name of Naomi Judd, you know, Wyona's mom, mm-hmm. Mr. Saul. And she worked in a hospital. And she happened to give a cassette tape to one of the patients. And they became stars. So everybody wants to be a star down here. So everybody comes down here, see? And they all come down here. So if you want to, you know, hear new music, you wouldn't have enough hours to listen to all the new music that's done. But people don't really want that in bars and places like that. They want to hear, oh, I know that, I know that, I know that. But that's why it's like that. And it'll probably stay like that, you know?
0: Going back to Steve Van Zandt's induction speech, he talked about Dino Danelli, and he called him the greatest rock drummer ever. And I would take issue with that because I started out as a drummer and I would listen to your records and I'm saying to myself, I didn't know a whole lot, but I'm listening going, he's not a rock drummer. He's a jazz drummer. That guy's playing things like Felix. I'm like, how did he do that?
1: Well, there's a great story about Dino, you know, and basically, you see, I found Dino in a jazz club. Place in New York called the Metropole. I don't know if you're familiar with that.
0: I've heard of it.
1: Okay, basically what that was a jazz club, see? And basically that meant that he was in a place where Gene Krupa, Louis Belson, Lionel Hampton, you know, Buddy Rich. Now these are all people who are drummers who lead a band or in some cases an orchestra. They're the leaders. So he saw that. They put on a show. You understand? They weren't just like playing drums behind a band. They were the leaders. So he learned that. Number two, he was a lefty. Never turned his drums around. See, so as you know, most drummers, they have to build up their left hand. Mm-hmm. He didn't, you know? Number three, he had he was at a group that was down in New Orleans for a while. I think it was Ronnie Speaks and the Elroy mistake. He learned all that stuff down there, which was the basis for Motown. You know, that's the rhythm. So he had a really interesting education in terms of music, you know, not formal, but look what it did, you know. So he developed all those things and brought them into rock and roll. Well, nobody was doing that. Nobody was doing that. You know, I mean, they were playing drums, but they weren't playing them like he. He was like a runaway train behind you. Okay, get out of the way because this guy's playing, and either you sit in that pocket or you're going to disappear. He was so good, man. And, you know, like from the first day I sat down and played with him, man, it was like just heaven. I mean, we had our problems over the years. Don't get me wrong, because Dino was Sicilian. You know what I mean? Sicilians are little guys, almost as bad as Irish. Not quite. But, you know, but I loved playing with him, man. He was just amazingly, he just really had this kind of feel and enthusiasm for music that came through every single time you sat.
0: I remember seeing you guys on the Ed Sullivan Show, and I had seen a drummer twirl the sticks with one hand. I'd never seen a drummer twirl with both hands.
1: Because,
0: and
1: like
0: you
1: I
0: mentioned,
1: said,
0: you know, drummers leading the band, he was almost like a front man.
1: Definitely a front man, because he and I were in the back, up on pedestals. And then Eddie and Gene were in the front. And he was a show. I mean, there's no question about it. And not only that, but he kept time. You know, I mean, you could put on a show and make a jerk out of yourself, you know, but you can't do it like Dino. So it was very special. And I know that, you know, we lost him a couple of years ago. And the tributes that other famous drummers gave to him via video or whatever was really, really very touching.
0: Tell us who's in the band these days, Felix.
1: Well, today, unfortunately, like the Rascals have kind of left, some of them have left the planet, some of them have kind of retired. And a matter of fact, everybody's retired but me. I'm the only one out there working. And I don't want to stop because I'm afraid what will happen to me if I stop, If I stop, I think my whole, everything's going to stop, So I have, I've got Nashville guys, mostly Nashville guys. I got a couple of fellows from New York now, but for the most part, we have so many great musicians here. And, the interesting thing about the band that I have, we've been together almost like over 16, 17 years. And I really appreciate that because, as you well know, bands are tough to keep, together, and I've really been blessed to have some wonderful guys. I mean, friendships, families, stuff like that, it really means a lot to be with these guys.
0: Well, the live show includes so many of the hit songs, and of course, and it formed the soundtrack to our lives. And Felix, when I hear, even all these years later, People Gotta Be Free on the radio, that song makes me feel the same way it did when it came out in 1968. It literally jumps out of the speakers in the car.
1: Well, unfortunately, the message still applies. That's the difficult thing. But, we really had a good fortune that, we were, Atlantic Records, which was so progressive for its time. They created an atmosphere for us that allowed us to create. And, in other words, some people, they get a recording deal, they go in and they go into the studio. We had free studio time. And we were in charge, completely in charge of the production. I mean, that's one thing I wanted from get-go. I want to produce this band. I don't want your guy. Well, the good luck is that the guys that they put in the studio with us, two geniuses, Arif Mardin, Tom Deck. So it was just amazing working with people of that ilk, of that talent, because it's kind of like the Beatles. They had George Martin, Now, George didn't bring the talent to the room, but he certainly brought the finesse to the room, and look what they did, So we were very lucky. I use that word a lot because, in the music business, luck has a lot to do with it, as well as, talent, which you take kind of like, if you don't have talent, you shouldn't be there, And then you need some luck with a management business because, whether we like it or not, it's called the music business. It's not the music, So the business part of it, I don't know if we did that well with the business part, but we did okay.
0: You certainly did extremely well with the music, that's for sure. And again, to paraphrase Steve Van Zandt, in the center of the universe, New Jersey, the Rascals were the first rock band. They come to the Mayo Performing Arts Center on Thursday, September 17th. You can get tickets and details at mayoarts.org. Felix Cavalieri, thank you so much for your time this morning and have a great show.
1: Well, Jim, please say hello to our friends, and if you get a chance to be there, I'd love to say hello to you in person.

0: The Rascals and the title track from their December 1969 album, See. It's one of my favorite album tracks from The Rascals, along with People Gotta Be Free, coming out of my conversation with Felix Cavalieri, and I thank him for his time this morning. You can check them out this coming Thursday night at the Mayo Performing Arts Center in Morristown when The Rascals come into town for their 60th anniversary tour show.
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0: Should get clouds and sun breaking through later with temperatures in the low 80s today. And for this coming week, temperature range mid-70s to probably low 80s. I'm Jim Monahan at 105.5 WDHA on All Mixed Up. Have you ever seen an artist or a band from this area in live performance outside the area? I just went to Nashville Friday night. I wanted to see the Smithereens and visit a friend. So they played City Winery, John Cowsill lead vocals. They sounded great, as always. And they do House We Used to Live In. Now, those lyrics are universal, but because we know these guys, we grew up with the four of them, right? Pat, his vocals, his lyrics, Jimmy, Dennis, Mike or Severo on bass, whomever it happens to be, the song resonates with us. I hear the song in Nashville and I'm like, okay, we all have a house we used to live in, no matter where we are, but I'm wondering, like, does it hit them the

You know, it would be like if you ever had the chance to see Paul McCartney perform in Liverpool and he sings Penny Lane. Well, you know that song is going to ring differently hearing him sing it there than it would be if he's singing it here in New Jersey or at the Garden. So again, that thought's running through my head as I was listening to this song, which is one of my favorite Smithereen songs. And the audience participation, of course, is great. It's the Smithereens here at 105.5 WDHA on All Mixed Up.

0: I have always loved the Hollies version of Sandy, the Bruce Springsteen song, 4th of July, Asbury Park, here at 105.5 WDHA. And it kind of goes with what we were talking about, hearing a song with local references in a different part of the country. In this case, it's a song for us, local references, recorded by a band from England. And while the Hollies were huge Springsteen fans, do you really think they had any idea who Madame Marie was? Do you think they had any idea about those cheap little seaside bars? I mean, they can imagine them, I'm sure, but to them, it is just a cheap little seaside bar. To us, it's Mrs. J's, right? When you think about it, it's just so totally different. Allentown before that by Billy Joel. I don't know if you've ever heard that song in that part of Pennsylvania. I've driven between Bethlehem and Allentown, and that song has come on the radio. And I'm telling you, it has a completely different connotation when you hear it there, even though Billy's from Long Island, I get it. But you hear it there, and it resonates differently than if you're listening in Hackettstown here in New Jersey or Levittown on Long Island, all coming out of The Smithereens and House We Used to Live In. And again, a song that does not have a local hook in terms of the lyrics, but for those of us who grew up here, especially if you knew Pat and the guys, it just rings so differently. I'm Jim Monahan. It's All Mixed Up. We do it from Sunday morning, 7 to 10, right here at 105.5 WDHA.
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8: 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This past Thursday night, I had a chance to see an absolute American treasure, and that would be Dion at the Mayo Performing Arts Center in Morristown. What an amazing show. And he has the audience in the palm of his hand from the moment he walks out on stage with his signature, yo. And his Bronx accent permeates his onstage patter and his singing. He's so good. I hadn't seen him in a number of years. And while I've seen recent videos of him online, it doesn't do justice. Those videos don't even begin to do justice to how he sounds and looks these days. He's 87 years old and sounds as good as he ever did. If you haven't seen him, or you haven't seen him in a number of years, this coming Saturday night, he's going to be at the St. George Theater in Staten Island, and I highly encourage you to go. He tells amazing stories and plays all of the songs that you want to hear Dion sing. Dion DiMucci, yo! At 105.5 WDHA here on All Mixed Up.

two of Dion's more recent songs at 105.5 WDHA here on All Mixed Up. And again, Dion performing this coming Saturday night, the 19th, at the St. George Theater in Staten Island. If you've never seen him live, or it's been a number of years since you've seen him, I strongly urge you to go. It's an incredible show. This has obviously been an emotional weekend for us as we marked the 25th anniversary of the September 11th terrorist attacks this past Friday. No one needs to tell us what happened that day. We know. We lived through it. No one needs to tell us how to feel about what happened that day. Again, we know how we feel. We lived through it. For the most part, I have avoided social media over the past 72 hours. The reasons are varied, some of which include I just can't get bogged down with conspiracy theories, especially from bots on social media. And I refuse to let what happened that day, for me personally, be turned into a political football. It disappoints me greatly that that's what a lot of social media has turned into. We can be better than that. We have to be better than that. Michael Fuzzy Lee is next to keep you going through this Sunday morning, and I will be back with you next Sunday with All Mixed Up from 7 to 10, right here at 105.5 WDHA.

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0: DHA Rock, that is Royal Blood, 10 over 10 on 105.5 WDHA, rocking your Sunday. Tom Petty, U2 in there as well. And of course, all mixed up with Jim Monahan every Sunday right here on DHA. It's Michael Fuzzy Lee. You're stuck with me for today for the midday shift on your Sunday, on your weekend. But we got more rock coming up, including the latest new song from Black Label Society, Name in Blood, that is up next right here on DHA.
1: They say there is a wondrous village not far from here as the dragon flies, where spectacle abounds and 16th century nobles, knights, artisans, and winsome wenches await you at a magical lakeside setting where celebrations are like nowhere else in all the land. 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
0: So, sort of a gloomy start for your Sunday. It's kind of going to be, as I said before, gloomy. A mix of clouds and on and off showers basically throughout the day. Temperatures around 81 degrees for your Sunday afternoon. Clouds for later on tonight going into the overnight. Temperatures in the low 60s as we jump right on back to a Jersey Jam right here on DHA.

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0: Black Label Society, Name in Blood, that is new music rocking your Sunday right here on 105.5 WDHA, The Rock of New Jersey. 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We got another Jersey Jam coming up in a couple of minutes. Godsmack in there, DHA Rock from Judas Priest, and the latest new song from Social Distortion is coming up.
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0: The latest new song from Social Distortion, that is tonight on 105.5 WDHA, The Rock of New Jersey. And I remember they were rocking Asbury Park basically just about a week ago right here in New Jersey with the Descendants for an incredible show. Jane's Addiction, Shine Down in There, Judas Priest, rocking your Sunday morning right here on the Big D. It's Michael Fuzzy Lee, and another Jersey Jam is coming up in just a couple of minutes, including Bruce Springsteen, Pearl Jam, and some DHA rock from Evanescence is on the way.
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0: So we still got a sort of a gloomy start right here for your Sunday. We got clouds out there. We got on and off showers basically throughout the day. Temperatures around 81 for later on during the afternoon. Clouds for later on tonight going into the overnight, temperatures in the low 60s. And for tomorrow on your Monday, mostly sunny, temperatures in the mid 70s. Jumping right on back to a Jersey Jam right here on DHS.

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0: DHA Rock, that is Evanescence. Who will you follow on your Sunday morning on 105.5 WDHA, the Rock of New Jersey? Please check out the concert calendar on the website. A lot of incredible shows are coming up very soon. I see that the Black Veil Brides are coming to the Wellmont Theater September the 27th. Tickets are still available for that show. Who else is going to be in the area? Godsmack with special guest Dorothy at the Hard Rock in AC. And I also see Candlebox coming to the Starland Ballroom October the 30th. So please consider getting tickets for some of these shows. Check out the concert calendar first, because I'm telling you, it's loaded with a whole bunch of artists coming to our area. It really is just incredible. So check that out first, and you could always get your tickets at Ticketmaster.com. Another Jersey Jam is coming up in just a moment.
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0: DET Rock, A Perfect Circle, Starless on your Sunday afternoon on 105.5 WDHA, The Rock of New Jersey. Michael Fuzzy Lee, rocking the weekend, broadcasting live from the DHA Miller Lite studio. We'll take a look at the weather up next on DHA.
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0: Another peek at the weather for your Sunday. We still got some on and off showers in the clouds for your Sunday afternoon. Temperatures around 81 for today. Partly cloudy for later on tonight. Temperatures in the low 60s and quite a bit of sun for tomorrow on your Monday. Temperatures really just nice in the mid to upper 70s. Jumping right on back to a Jersey Jam. It's the Ladies of Rock. It's Art, DJ.

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0: New music from Nickelback rattled the cage on your Sunday afternoon on 105.5 WDHA, The Rock of New Jersey. Another Jersey Jam is coming up in a couple of minutes. We have Disturbed, DHA Rock from Bad Company, Green Day, new music from Cage the Elephant. It's all coming up next on DHA.
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0: So we still got that mix going on for today when it comes to the weather. Clouds and on and off showers basically throughout the day. Temperatures around 81 for your afternoon. Partly cloudy later on tonight. Going into the overnight, temperatures in the low 60s as we turn up the volume once again to a Jersey Jam right here on DHA.

0: pretty reckless when I wake up on 105.5 WDHA, The Rock of New Jersey, Weezer, and that trip to the 80s that we just love to take. Quiet Riot's in there too. Rocking the Weekend on DHA. It's Michael Fuzzy Lee broadcasting live from the DHA Miller Lite Studio. More rock coming up in just a moment.
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0: The Incredible Ladies, The Warning in their new music, Kerosene, on 105.5 WDHA, The Rock of New Jersey. Shine Down, AC/DC in there too. Rockin' the Weekend on DHA. Michael Fuzzy Lee, more music coming up in just a couple of minutes. I'm here for about another half an hour or so. But we got a Jersey Jam with Metallica, Ozzy Osbourne, some classic Jimi Hendrix is all coming up next on DHA.
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0: My final look at the weather for today, for the weekend. Still got a mix of clouds and showers for your Sunday afternoon. Temperatures around 81. Cloudy for later on tonight. Temperatures in the low 60s for the overnight. And hopefully quite a bit of sun for tomorrow on your Monday. Actually looking like a nice day in the mid to upper 70s for a Monday afternoon for tomorrow. Michael Fuzzy Lee getting ready to wrap things up here for myself. More rock going on right now. It's Jimi Hendrix.

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3: 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Yours truly, David Lee. 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

0: 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So I'll see you guys later. We got another Jersey Jam coming up in just a couple of minutes. I believe Chris Swendeman's going to be coming up next to rock the afternoon right here for your weekend. Jimmy Eat World is coming up. Papa Roach in there. And a White Zombie all up next. You have a good one.
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Coming up on 50 years, this is The Rock of New Jersey. 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

studio, Miller Lite. 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

101.5, we know you're not always home. So please take us with you on the DHA app or stream us through your smart speaker. Hey, and bring some snacks for a road trip. You know, gummies, chips, soda. And none of that healthy stuff, though.

0: off the upcoming album From the Dark. That's the latest new DHA rock from Tony Iommi. World Alone, right here on 105.5 WDHA, where you always hear the new rock first. Also rocked out with White Zombie, Papa Roach, and Joan Jett inside that Jersey Jam for a Sunday afternoon. Not only a Sunday, but the first Sunday of real NFL football weekend, baby. It is back. I'm so excited. Are you pumped up? I know I got a lot of calls already in the DHA Miller Lite studio from our DHA listeners that are either heading to or at MetLife for tonight's big Sunday night football matchup. First one of the season between the Giants and the Cowboys. So if you're there, want to check in, want to hear something, let me know. We'll get it on for you. We're going to talk about the big announcement coming this Tuesday. We got to get you ready for. And I got to just take a second and thank everybody who came out yesterday for the grand reopening of the Tractor Supply Company in Flanders on Route 206. What a great place. I went through there, had so much fun. The staff, management, everybody was just awesome. And it was just so nice to meet everybody that came up outside when they were heading on in to Tractor Supply Co. that stopped by, spun the wheel, had some fun with us, chatting it up, met some really cool folks. So thank you to everybody who made yesterday's appearance so much fun for myself, Team DHA. I'm Swendy. We are getting back to the Jersey Jammin' on the other side. We got plenty of rocking for this Sunday afternoon. That includes Van Halen, Sublime, and latest from the Black Crowes. I got that all coming up for you next right here, rocking your weekend on 105.5 WDHA. So glad to have you with me.
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0: Drying out nicely for the afternoon, mid-80s. Clear tonight, down into the 60s. If you're going out to watch the Giants-Cowboys game, you're going to have a nice night ahead. And we're looking nice for the early part of the week with sunny skies, mid-80s. Right now, we're 82 degrees at the DHA Millwood Studios. Back to the music we go. Jersey Jammer with me, Swendy, and the band Boston, kicking off a Jersey Jam right now on DHA.

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0: Latest DHA Rock from the Black Crowes. Wanting, Awaiting right here on 105.5 WDHA, the Rock of New Jersey. Heard from Sublime, Van Halen, and Boston in there too with me, your pal Swendy, at the helm of the DHA Miller Lite Studio. And great to be with you guys as we start winding down the weekend a little bit. 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
1: 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Find out the latest DHA dirt and keep it on DHA all day for updates. From the Rock of New Jersey, DHA. Some things change, some things don't. A great beer should taste like beer. Cold, crisp, refreshing, and worth reaching for every time. That's

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2: 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This is Wes from Puddle of Mud. And guess what? 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

0: the title track off Brian Fallon's brand new album, Not Bad for New Jersey, right here on 105.5 WDHA, where you always hear the new rock first. Toadies, Evanescence, and The Clash in there as well, with me, Swendy, at the helm. Great to be hanging with you guys on a football Sunday afternoon. So thankful to have you guys with me as always. And of course, if you're following along with my guys, Rush, you guys know that I am a huge Rush geek. The 50-something tour is rolling on right now. And if you've seen the end of the shows, you know that drummer Annika Niles has been doing her best to prank the guys at the end of the show with something different after every show. Now, when we saw her in Philly, she held up a drawing, a stick figure drawing of Alex and Geddy with their nicknames for each other, obviously, Lurks and Dirk, and said, "We so cute." And she's done other things, but in Montreal, I think this one took the cake, no pun intended. Instead of drumsticks to finish the song, she used two large baguettes. I mean, I don't know where she comes up with it, but it's absolutely hysterical, and I am here for all of it. Fantastic job by her. And speaking of Rush, yesterday would have been the professor, Neil Peart's birthday. So to kick off a Jersey Jam next, we're going to do something to celebrate that birthday right here on 105.5 WDHA. Don't you go anywhere.
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2: It is 105.5 WDHA, The Rock of New Jersey, with me, Swendy. And before the break, I was talking about yesterday would have been Neil Peart's 74th birthday. So to commemorate, I wanted to do something. We did a little switcheroo yesterday because I had to be out at the Tractor Supply co-appearance with me and Team DHA. So I was on early in the morning, but I didn't want to let the weekend go without commemorating such a historic milestone. And every year, want to keep Neil's memory alive because he is one of the greatest to ever be behind the kit. And of course, one of my favorite musicians, if not my favorite musician of all time. And I know many of you as well. Was talking to some people out at Tractor Supply Co. yesterday in Flanders. And we were talking about Neil's birthday and, you know, the power of Rush. So let's kick off a Jersey Jam with a little double play to celebrate the professor's birthday, shall we? And what better way than with YYZ to kick off a Jersey Jam right now on DHA. Happy birthday, Neil.

from the Foos. That one's Window right here on 105.5 WDHA, The Rock of New Jersey. Heard from Days of the New and two from Rush in there as well, doing a double play to celebrate the life and career of the icon, the professor, Neil Peart, who would have been 74 years young yesterday. I don't know about you, but I know for me, and Neil is the one who sticks out for me more than anyone else because he was such a great influence and the music of Rush was such a great influence on my life. I remember exactly where I was when I heard the news about Neil's passing. I was obviously listening to DHA at the time and pull back the curtain a little bit, not to get too much into the weeds, but I was actually in treatment at the time for a medical issue I was having. And when I heard the news, I just sat there and I was like, wait, what? I texted a couple of people here and I said, is it true? I said, did that really just happen? And they said, yes, Neil passed away. It was just announced. And I just remember sitting there sobbing like a child because one of my heroes was gone. And it if you remember, there wasn't really anything about Neil's health. So it came as a shock because no one knew that he was

0: suffering for so long. So to hear it, it was just like somebody let a bomb off inside me. The explosion of emotions. So I don't know if you've ever had that or if you've ever dealt with that with a musician when they passed away or it, you know, anybody for that matter, where it just hit you so hard because you were such a fan of their work. So if you do, let me know. Hit me up on the DHA Facebook page. Let me know your thoughts and we will keep the Jersey Jam going into Sunday evening with Aerosmith, the Mighty Metallica, and something from Social Distortion, their latest next.
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0: Social D, wrapping up a Jersey Jam right there on 105.5 WDHA with their latest tonight right here on The Rock of New Jersey, where you always hear the new rock first. Filter, Pearl Jam, and Metallica all in there with me, Swendy. And you guys know I'm always on the lookout for some cool videos for you to watch. Well, this one may be the coolest I've seen in a while. Alice Cooper and illusionist Chris Angel, you know they're doing their Welcome to Our Nightmare show out in Vegas. They just released their first video, and it's for the song Ballad of David Fry, where Coop is performing in a straitjacket, and Angel gets out of a straitjacket while hanging upside down and attached to some wires above the audience. You can watch it now on YouTube. It's absolutely phenomenal. And even more news from Alice Cooper. Nita Strauss, his longtime guitar player, she is ending her maternity leave and she is coming back for the shows at the end of November and December. So if you have tickets and are heading out there, you're going to see Nita back with the band. It's so good to have her back in the fold and so happy for her and her husband at the birth of their son, Maxwell. Coming back on the other side, it's music from Dio, Red Hot Chili Peppers, and the latest from Shinedown. Next.
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0: All right. Well, we started out wet, but we're drying out nicely. You're going to have a nice night ahead if you're heading out to the Giants-Cowboy game at MetLife Stadium. You're in for a wonderful night. Mild tonight in the 60s. Tomorrow, kicking off the week really nice. Sunny and in the 80s for the early part of the week. And we are at 79 degrees right now at the DHA Miller Lite Studio. Back to the music we go. It's Swendy kicking off a Jersey Jam with Van Halen.

0: 26 number one hits, and that is the 26 that you just listened to off their brand new album, 8. That's Young Again on 105.5 WDHA from Shinedown, where you always get the new rock first. Just, they set a record with number one Billboard hits, and the list just keeps growing. Now they're at number 26. And if you listen to 8, you know that there's at least 2 to 3 more that could easily hit number one, depending on which songs they decide to release to the Billboard charts. Really, just an amazing feat by those guys. And I'm so happy for them, because they are just the greatest group of guys, and couldn't be happier for these guys to have that accomplishment in their back pockets of 26 number one Billboard hits. And that is their latest that you just heard, Young Again. And we are going to be doing something very special with Shinedown and an amazing bunch of acts. And I'm going to tell you about that next hour, because the big announcement is coming Tuesday. We'll talk about that more coming up right here on 105.5 WDHA.
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0: is 105.5 WDHA, the Rock of New Jersey, where you always hear that new rock first, like that one from Royal Blood. Love their sound. That one's called 10 over 10 right here on DHA. We heard from 7 Mary 3, Linkin Park, and the Scorpions in there as well with me, Swendy. And last hour, I was talking a little bit about this big announcement that we are going to be making Tuesday. This is so big. I'm not trying to make it too dramatic and too much of a buildup. There's no buildup big enough for what we are going to be pulling off. Let me tell you something. Just listen to the words I am saying. Shinedown, The Warning, Blackstone Cherry, Black Label Society. Wait until you hear the full announcement that is coming your way. This is something different that we have never done in the past. This is next level, and it's going to be something completely different than anything DHA has pulled off in the past. So be listening this Tuesday. My man Mike Anthony, he's going to hook you up with the full details. Put it on your calendar, circle the date, put it in your phone, whatever you got to do. Be listening Tuesday for the big announcement. It's coming your way, and man, is it huge.
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0: Zach Wilde and the boys from Black Label Society, their latest Name in Blood, coming your way on this Sunday evening right here on 105.5 WDHA with me, Swendy, winding things down. But thank you so much for spending part of your weekend and your Sunday evening hanging out with me. Football is back. If you're watching the Giants-Dallas game tonight, enjoy it. Have fun. So glad to be able to say those words that football is back. And of course, Black Label Society, part of our big announcement coming this Tuesday with my man Mike Anthony. So whatever you got to do, make sure you are listening Tuesday morning for the big full announcement. Next level is all I could say for something. I've seen some really cool stuff here at DHA. This is just going to take it to 11. That's all I'm going to say, and be listening Tuesday. Of course, Mike Anthony back with you guys tomorrow, bright and early, for the morning mic drop from 6 to 10 a.m. with the Hard Rock Alarm Clock and the 90s at 9. So be listening, and you never know what Mike's got up his sleeve. May have some goodies for you as well. Coming back on the other side, we are Jersey Jamming with plenty more of your favorite DHA rock for your Sunday evening, from Autograph, KG Elephant, and new DHA rock from A Perfect Circle next, right here on 105.5 WDHA. Have yourself a great night and even better week, and I'll catch you later. Be well, friends.
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